0: 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Wie lange dauert dieser Vorgang?
1: Okay, so here in the workshop, there are many different things that we can make. And this is one example. This is a bowl. So, Veronica, if I can give that to you.
2: Okay.
1: Thank you. So, we're not going to make a bowl, we're going to make this. And this is a sugar bowl. And I'm going to show you how to make one of these. The first thing that we need is this, and this is a mold. And there are four parts to this mold. We can see here, we have a bottom part in the middle. And we also have two side parts. And there is one more part. If I just put that down. And there is also a lid. Okay, so we now need to put all these different parts together. So we just squeeze it together like this. Okay, and to keep it secure, we need to put a belt around it. And I have one here. Okay. Oh. Good. So this belt is made out of plastic. And in the old days, they were actually made out of twigs. And twigs are just really small branches from a tree. So, Veronica, do you want to tie it for me? So just around the middle, as tight as you can. Good, so you just thread it through. And then first of all, pull it tight, good. And stick it together. Perfect, so now this part is really secure and we can now put the lid on the top. And there are two cut out parts here and that's how the lid fits on. So we just match those up. Okay, so that's all nice and secure. Now we need to actually pour the mixture into the mold. And Elisa, I think you can do that.
2: Okay.
1: So here, we have our mixture and it's been sitting for a little while, so let's just give it a little mix. Okay, that looks good. So you just need to pick it up and pour it into here. It's quite heavy, so two hands is maybe good.
2: Okay.
1: And you pour it all the way to the top. Yeah, shall I help you a little bit? Good, nice. So we need quite a lot of mixture, so keep pouring.
3: To the top.
1: Yeah, all the way so it's even here. So a little bit more. Stop almost. Perfect.
2: Okay.
1: Good. So what needs to happen is now the mold with the mixture insides needs to sit for about 10 minutes. So to help us remember that, I have my clock which will turn to 10 minutes, and then now we just have to wait.

0: Did you have a good journey?
1: Yeah, it was great, wasn't it? Wasn't very easy finding our way through Bamberg.
0: Well, I'm glad you found your way back. But now it's your turn to find your way through some more exercises.
2: Online.
0: Okay, where should we go now?
3: Scotland!
0: Okay, yes, here we go. Michael, Scotland, please.
4: Also, wir können Deutsch reden.
0: Schottland.

It was one of the most serious acts of sabotage Europe has ever experienced. The attack on the underwater Nord Stream gas pipelines linking Russia and Germany. Now, the first trial related to the bombings has opened in the city of Hamburg, and investigators say the trail leads to Ukraine. Also on the day, hackers turn up the heat on French supermarkets with a cyber attack on fridges and freezers. Are retailers prepared for the cyber threat? And how safe are our smart devices from malicious actors?

0: I'm Nicole Froelich. To everyone watching around the world, welcome to the program. It's great to have you with us. We begin the day in Hamburg, where the war crimes trial over one of Europe's biggest acts of sabotage since World War II has got underway. A former Ukrainian army officer, Serhiy Kuznetsov, is in the stand accused of orchestrating the undersea explosions that damaged the Nord Stream gas pipelines linking Russia and Germany. The 2022 attacks in the Baltic Sea came 6 months after Moscow launched its full-scale invasion of Ukraine, when many European countries were still highly dependent on Russian energy. Many observers suspected the Kremlin gave the order, but Germany's years-long investigation found links to Ukraine's secret service.
1: Germany is one of Ukraine's fiercest supporters, but there is a court case that could create tensions. Here's what's going on. You might remember these images. In September 2022, bombs damaged the Nord Stream pipelines in the Baltic Sea. Germany had been importing cheap Russian gas through these pipelines for years. Now, a former Ukrainian army officer is on trial for allegedly damaging the pipelines. Germany's Attorney General accuses Serhiy K. of conducting a war crime by attacking civilian infrastructure on behalf of government agencies in Ukraine. Right now, these are just accusations, and Kyiv denies any involvement in the attack. But according to prosecutors, Italian police recorded a phone call between Serhiy K. and his wife. In that call, he allegedly described the pipeline sabotage as an official military operation. Now, what would happen if the court found Serhiy K. guilty of conducting a war crime against German energy infrastructure on behalf of Ukraine's government? It's unlikely that Germany would immediately stop or reduce its military support for Ukraine. A German defense politician of the governing Christian Democratic Party told DW, regardless of the outcome of

0: war. And for the German coalition government, which has lost its majority in the polls, it would become much more difficult to justify military support for Ukraine to the public.
1: Energy security analyst Benjamin Schmidt has spent years researching the Nord Stream attack, and we asked him whether he expects the trial to bring us any closer to knowing what happened back in 2022. We spoke before the court here in Germany allowed the use of the defendant's full name.
2: So, Nicole, I think that the thing we have to start looking at is what sort of actual functional evidence is the prosecution in Germany going to bring and put on the table the actual technical details of this incident that took place in 2022. We've heard media leaks. We've heard stories that have been said into the press. We've heard folks that have spoken off the record, possibly that were in Ukraine that were involved, possibly that were investigators in Berlin that were involved in the investigation. But we have not yet seen the actual prosecutors put their chips, put their cards on the table so that we can see it. And there's a lot to be discussed here. And I don't know if we're going to get to the entire what exactly happened, the entirety of this incident, because it is such a vast incident and so complex on so many levels, from the technical and infrastructure level to the geopolitical and national security levels. Mm-hmm. And yes, there may be this case against Serhii K, this suspect, but will we get the entire story of what happened here just in this trial? We're going to have to find out. It's going to take a few months now, and we're going to be following this closely.
1: What will be key to the prosecutor's case? What do they have to prove beyond any doubt?
2: Well, look, I think that one of the things that we need to keep going back to are all of the sort of functional, the actual facts that we have seen. I've run a program called Underwater Mayhem. It's a research program at the University of Pennsylvania, supported by the Kleinman Center for Energy Policy and Perry Worldhouse here at Penn. And what we have seen, we've done investigative

0: of the actual blast site. Also going out and actually understanding the satellite and AIS analysis of what vessels were in the area at the time. And again, we come back to the point that you're looking at a case where the German prosecutors are bringing a case against a alleged pro-Ukrainian sailboat having done this, rather than the fact that we also saw, and this is a fact, Russian seabed warfare capable vessels from GUI, the subsea mission directorate, at the blast sites just days before the blast, 3 months before the blast. So in other words, well before the sailboat would have ever sailed. And we also saw in our research that when Russia was basically completing the Nord Stream project, they had vessels, Russian vessels, sitting directly over the southeastern blast site for weeks at a time. And so that really raises a lot of questions. And I think that in this prosecution, we can't simply look at, okay, what exactly happened right with this person on this sailboat and this sort of thing. That's one part of this, but there's a much larger puzzle that needs to be constructed. And I'm not sure that the scope of this trial is set up already to even look at that.
1: Let's zoom in for a second on the person at the center of it all. We're calling him Serhii K because of German privacy laws, the defendant. From what we know about him and everything you've gathered in your investigation, does he possess the background and skills needed to organize and carry out a mission of this tremendous complexity?
0: Look, we've been talking to people that have been in touch with understanding the background of this individual. My understanding is that this is a person that doesn't have any explosives expertise, any sailing expertise, or any sabotage sort of expertise. I believe that as a result of that, the German prosecutors are going to try to run the line that this is basically the organizer of the crime, but they're gonna have to show physical evidence as well that he was even there. Will they have DNA evidence that matches what was found on the sailboat? I don't know if we're gonna see that. You know, we've gotta look at the actual, you know, the facts here, the pathology, and also look at the fact that there's another case that has already gone on, a civil case, in London, with Lloyd's of London, in which the Nord Stream company was in a lawsuit with Lloyd's to see who would pay the damages for this. And in this, there's a lot of public documents that myself and my colleagues are already underway analyzing that don't really agree with this fact that you could easily, quote unquote, go out and dive down to the seabed in a sailboat and drop explosives and sail away and let these things go off. It takes a significant amount of skill, a significant amount of planning, and the sort of basic facts about this, the number of explosives don't seem to match, right? The number of explosives that the experts have looked at in the Lloyd's case doesn't seem to match what the German prosecutors seem to be ready to argue. And so there's a lot of this that goes down to the technical side of this. If this simply becomes a case of he said, she said, and you know, who may have been behind this, I don't think that the German prosecutors are going to be successful. Mm. And again, I've heard from folks associated with the case that they couldn't drop this case, even if they didn't have a significant amount of the, the level of evidentiary threshold for a criminal case, because there's so much pressure from the far right and the far left, those that are pro-Russian factions in German politics that want to see this go to trial. So I have no idea how this is going to turn out. I definitely will be on the scene and be in the courtroom a number of times during this. I'm one of the accredited press members and will be going over there. Happy to chat on Deutsche Welle about what that looks like. Yeah. But I think that we have to follow this process and understand that this is more than a he said, she said. This is a lot of technical data that we really need to understand as well and bring in the experts.
1: And he's being
0: the real
1: accused of war crimes, right? The defendant. Do you believe, you know, after hearing everything you said, that he'll receive a fair trial in Hamburg?
0: I think he'll receive a fair trial. I think the German justice system is set up in that way. I mean, whether or not this is a war crime or another type of incident, that's going to be a legal precedent that is going to be set by this case. I think that regardless of what happens, one way or another, we're going to see a lot of that argument. But I think that it's somewhat beside the point because it doesn't go all the way to the facts of of what pathology actually happened. What can we actually show officially that happened? And then going back to who was behind this, right? You know, it's very plausible that a pro-Ukraine supposed, you know, Ukrainian nationals would go out on a sailboat as a red herring for a possible Russian operation, for example. Those are the sort of arguments that can't be dismissed because of all of the

0: physical evidence that has been shown and frankly ignored quite a bit in the German press of the amount of Russian trace that is in this this case as well. Not to mention that some of the supposed suspects, at least one of them reportedly, is living in the Russian Federation at this point, which is not something you would expect if this was a pro-Ukrainian Zelensky Zeluzhny acolyte, right? So so a lot that we really need to be looking at.
1: Who benefited most from Nord Stream being decommissioned?
0: Well, I think that it's fair to say, stepping aside from the case, that Nord Stream should have never been built, and having it go away benefits the world in a very altruistic sense. But in the truest sense, at that time, the Ukrainians were trying everything they could to get more support, in particular from Berlin, on Leopard tanks, for example, and the notion that they would go out and do this operation and undermine their potential political ties with Germany at that time was unthinkable. So then we look in our experience, in our estimation, in our report, to look at who else would benefit from this. And one of the things that you can see right away is that Russia had already cut off gas through Nord Stream 1 by 40%, by 60%, and by 100% over the summer before this took place in September of 2022. They would then be sued by all of those off-takers that could say they were cutting off for political reasons after Russia's full-scale invasion of Ukraine, for political reasons to put pressure on Europe, and cutting off this gas through Nord Stream, and therefore be suing Gazprom, the Russian gas state-owned gas company that is behind Nord Stream, for non-deliveries. By having a force majeure, this thing blowing up, that would blow up the sort of case, or at least stop that level of the level of claims from continuing to skyrocket. And so one of the things we looked at is this something that Russian companies, Russian state-owned enterprises have done, or at least have been alleged to have done in the past? And apparently in Central Asia, there's been a few cases where pylons have blown up after their potential economic issues in Russian energy projects in Central Asia in like 2009, 2010, that era. So yeah, we've looked at this. This is a key thing that the Russians have done in the past. So again, I'm hoping the prosecutors will look at this.
1: Yeah, this act of sabotage had huge implications, of course. Last question before I let you go. What lessons has Germany learned from this incident?
0: Well, I'm not sure that Germany has yet learned all of the lessons that are necessary, because we continue to hear factions, not only in the far left and the far right, but, you know, you have former German Chancellor Gerhard Schroeder, who spent Putin's birthday in Moscow celebrating the dictatorial murderer that lives in the Kremlin. And you have certainly parts of the German industrial establishment that would love Nord Stream to come back. And of course, I'm not going to overlook the fact that there are members of our own leadership, or at least connected with them, that there's been many reports from the United States that there are Trump-connected individuals that want to bring Nord Stream 2 back as well. So the notion that Russian energy can have this comeback, that would be a massive national security threat at a time that Russia is not only continuing to bombard Ukrainian civilians on a daily basis, but going after the society in Europe itself. You have sabotage going on against energy and critical infrastructure, and it's only been by the grace of God that people, citizens in the EU and NATO territory, haven't died yet. So we cannot go back to energy business as usual with Putin regime. And I'm afraid that there are enough factions in Germany that they may push for this. So unfortunately, this case is going to factor a significant role into that, and we will have to follow and see what happens as we go forward here.
1: Benjamin Schmidt, always a pleasure. Thank you so much.
0: Thank you.
1: Cybercrime investigators in France are hunting for the hackers who seized control of refrigeration systems at hundreds of supermarkets. No group has publicly claimed responsibility for the attack, which French authorities say may still be ongoing. Earlier this week, hackers turned up the temperatures on fridges and freezers to up to 50 degrees Celsius. That's 120 degrees Fahrenheit, spoiling tons of produce worth millions of euros. One of the cooling system software makers said many of the affected units were running outdated firmware. French government officials say there is no risk to the food supply chain, though. The EU's police agency Europol is also investigating this attack and others on the food sector. Let's take a closer look and bring in Paulo Cardoso do Amaral. He's a former NATO advisor on cybersecurity. He's also the author of the book Business Warfare, which looks at challenges for businesses in an environment of high competition and rapidly evolving technology. Welcome to the show. Let's start with the basics here. How is it possible to hack a supermarket fridge?
2: Well, all devices that are connected to the internet can be attacked. And that's exactly what happened.
1: Mm-hmm. And how sophisticated was this particular attack? I know there's a lot we don't know, but you know, maybe you can tell us how complicated it is to get into those systems.
2: Doesn't seem that sophisticated, to be honest, because we know that there were Danfoss controllers attacked. These controllers have a connection to the internet, and they were outdated. In one case, two of the controllers were discontinued either 2016 and 2021, if I remember well. And a third one was more up-to-date, but had outdated software. And the issue is, this outdated software and controllers have vulnerabilities, and they were exploited because these are naturally known to, the more dark web prone players.
1: Yeah, let's talk about the players. At the moment we're speaking, no group has claimed responsibility, but more generally speaking, what's known about hackers who conduct these sorts of attacks and their motivations?
2: Yeah. We know on the technical side the target. We don't know exactly how they got there, we can suppose. Regarding the actors themselves, I can only have a personal opinion because there is nothing no one claimed, so we don't really know. But I suspect it has somehow political allure, because there were already attacks to refrigerators a few years ago to other political actors or political prone actors like Russia and Israel. And it seems the same type of attack. So even if you don't know who attacked, we can imagine that it may be related to the current unrest that we are seeing in France.
1: Mm-hmm. What would you think is the motivation? Just to wreak havoc?
2: Yeah, that's a good question. We don't really know. But someone wanted to harm the country somehow, or make a statement. Maybe it's ongoing, then they will make the statement in the end. But it's right now it's a bit of speculation. We know it happened. It's not the critical infrastructure, but it has, you know, it has all these. I would say it has a very important component of what we call information warfare, because such an attack has much more than just the millions of euros that were, you know, wasted during, you know, this attack. It has also the image cost. The fact that it happened, with a specific type of controller of a company that is, by the way, a great company, to happen to these supermarkets that are well known. The fact that we are talking about it, all this can be used as information warfare, and it. We don't know. Only knowing who attacked can we devise exactly what were their intentions. But I believe it has both the physical component, like losing, wasting all these millions of euros in food, but also information warfare.
1: Yeah. You mentioned all those potential big players who are known to be involved in hybrid warfare, but could it potentially have been something a lot smaller, just an individual seeking to cause some mischief?
2: Yes, I believe so, because these vulnerabilities, mainly with AI that we have today at our disposal, they are somehow easy to identify. And it's not so difficult to verify as well where they are still available. And then it's a question to try it out. So it may happen that someone with the capability of, with the interest of knowing which vulnerabilities exist and trying to exploit them, actually put it to work, knowing that it's not so difficult today with all these AI systems that do a lot of, you know, very intense, very difficult in terms of software developments by people that don't know as much. Like everyone today can use a sophisticated tool with AI to perform sophisticated attacks, what was only available to very high-level hackers in the old days.
1: The authorities, of course, want to establish the facts as soon as possible. It does look like the attack might still be ongoing. Does that make it easier or harder to get to the bottom of this?
2: I would be surprised if the attack was ongoing, because this is a type of attack that happens once, and I'm pretty convinced that everybody that has these types of controllers and all this type of infrastructure rushed to verify if they were up to date and protected. So I doubt that the attack is still ongoing. Mm-hmm. The rest, we don't really know. We don't have much more information than now, knowing what it means to attack and to defend, what is possible and what we can do. But it's not as sophisticated as it seems. We are talking about very simple machines, very simple controllers.
1: Yeah. And that's, by
2: the way, one of the...
1: Yeah, yeah, go ahead.
2: No, I was saying that's one of the vulnerabilities, because computers have much more protective systems, like, you know, antivirus, all these systems that protect when we are connected to the internet. And these controllers are much simpler. So they are easier to attack, like printers. In the old days, I had threat teams, and we entered companies with printers because it was just easier.
1: Wow. That's a pretty good segue to the individual level, because, you know, not only retailers are using devices that are connected to the internet, many people are smarting up their homes. My new dishwasher even has Wi-Fi for some reason. How vulnerable are these connected systems we increasingly rely on?
2: Yeah, very, very vulnerable for a number of reasons. I also have to say that the controllers that were at use in these retailers, they were not updated, and that was the problem, because if they were up to date, the vulnerability would not be there. So in our case, because our homes, our life is interconnected by the minute, the best we can do to protect ourselves is to be up to date all the time. And that will be a challenge, because we have the tendency of maybe updating our mobile phone in our computer, and we don't remember to update the software in our dishwasher or our refrigerator. But we have to, because that will be the main vulnerability, because systems evolve, attacking systems evolve, and if you don't update and the vulnerability is there, we are exposed. And sometimes we are not exposed directly because they don't want to attack us. They just attack the infrastructure, like all refrigerators of that that have that vulnerability. And some, we are just in the middle of the wave. And so the best we can do to protect ourselves is to be up to date. And most importantly, and that's something that many people do not do, which is change the password. And that's another vulnerability, because all these systems have normal passwords that come with the system that are very complex and that we imagine that cannot be broken. And it's exactly the opposite. The attackers normally have very simple mechanisms to devise which passwords by default were installed with the original systems. And if you don't change them, they are able to enter. So that's a healthy check that we should perform, which is change all passwords by default to all our systems at home. Dishwasher, refrigerator, television, router. Router is critical, and of course, computers and mobile phones.
1: And update your software. That was Paulo Cardoso de Amaral. Thank you so much for your insights. And that's our time, but make sure to stay informed, stay engaged, and stay in touch. You can follow our team on social media. Our handle there is at DW News. If it's the latest headlines you're looking for, there is, of course, always our website, dw.com. For now, from the entire team here on The Day, thank you so much for spending part of your day with us. Bye-bye.

0: Hey everyone, Dunna here, and today I'm going to explain the difference between a muffin and a cupcake, because there is a difference. They're not the same thing. This is a cupcake. A cupcake is basically a miniature version of an actual cake. So the batter used to make the cupcake is pretty much the same as what you would use to make a cake. You've got chocolate, vanilla, red velvet, and when the cupcake bakes, the batter should only come to the top of the paper so that you've got plenty of room for all of that sweet frosting on top. This, on the other hand, is a muffin. As you can see, there is no frosting on top of the muffin, and so it is baked to kind of explode up and over the paper. And so you've got like a little mountain on top. So that's how you can remember it. Mountain? Muffin. And as far as flavor goes, you've often got some kind of a fruity flavor. So cranberry muffins or blueberry muffins, although you will also see chocolate muffins. But the reason that that's a muffin and not a cupcake is because it explodes over the top and there's no frosting. Sugar in English: white sugar, raw sugar, and brown sugar. Brown sugar is granulated white sugar mixed with molasses. In the US, you can buy brown sugar at the store as either light brown sugar or dark brown sugar, depending on how much molasses is mixed in. In the US, something like this would often be called jam or jelly. Whereas in the UK, this would be called jelly, and this would be called jam. In Germany, this is called paprika, and this is called paprika. While in the US, this is called paprika, and this is a bell pepper. Yellow bell pepper, orange bell pepper, and red bell pepper.
1: ARD Alpha. Die Welt verstehen.